feel alright. Cause I don't care too much for money, cause money can't buy me love. Give you all I got to give, if you say you love.

0: Good evening and Shabbat Shalom. This is Mark Weiss with a roundup of some of this week's top culture and arts stories. New data released this week by the Knesset Research and Information Center shows a troubling rise in emigration from Israel. The report finds that nearly half of those who have left Israel since 2022 are between the ages of 20 and 44, the core of the country's workforce, and that Israelis with academic degrees, particularly advanced degrees, are leaving at disproportionately high rates. We spoke with Professor Dan Ben-David, president of the Shoresh Institution for Socioeconomic Research and a professor of economics at Tel Aviv University. We are speaking with Professor Dan Ben-David, president of the Shoresh Institution for Socioeconomic Research and a professor of economics at Tel Aviv University. So why is it such a problem that a growing number of Israelis are leaving the country?
1: Aside from the fact it's unpleasant to know that more people want to leave than return, the Israeli economy is primarily based on a very small number of people. Only about 10% of the employed persons are in high tech. And these guys alone are responsible for half of our exports, 20% of our GDP. In fact, it's just 6% who are really high-tech occupations and high-tech. If you add to them all of the physicians who basically determine the quality of healthcare that we have, and the people, the research faculty in the universities who teach the physicians and the engineers and computer science and so on, this country has 10 million people, but all those three groups together are less than 300,000, which means that if you lose several tens of thousands of that very highly skilled and highly educated group, you're basically losing the people who are keeping Israel in the developed world economically, healthcare-wise, and in knowledge terms. So it's a big deal. Now, are we losing them? We haven't, I don't think, caused a critical mass yet, but we have a major problem because we've been bleeding Israelis for quite a while. More have left than have returned for many years now. Now, the recent data shows a big uptick in 2023 when the war began and the political turmoil that began earlier in the year, and then 2024, which was a war year. One of the major things that kind of distinguishes the data, however, is that the majority of the people who left were actually Israelis who became Israelis but were born abroad. And in this case, primarily from the Soviet Union and Ukraine. They left there and came here, and then they left here. But even if you net them out, and this is the important part, even if you net them out and you look at just native-born Israelis, there was a huge increase, 62%. More left in 2024 than the average for 2009-2022, which was relatively constant during those years. And the gap between those who left and those who returned, the native-born Israelis, was high. It was 43% more left than returned on average between 2009 and 2022. And this gap rose fourfold to 160% more left than returned. So it's a problem when you take into account that the majority of these are young in the 30s and 40s, and they're relatively educated.
0: Is this what we call in popular parlance a brain drain?
1: It's looking like that, yeah. It's looking like this would be a brain drain. Again, we have it's the numbers themselves are not large. It's the direction that's a problem and it's concerning.
0: Do we know the reasons they're leaving?
1: I think the reasons that many of them give, and here it's more your field than my field, you know, when they're interviewed, but it stems, I mean, the big jump in Israelis leaving happened in 2023, which are basically people that that left in the first 9 months of the year rather than before the war, but you know, after the political, basically the judicial coup attempt. And many, for them, it was the sign that we're heading in the wrong direction and left. And then came the war and even more left. In 2024, was a slight increase over 2023 in terms of the number that, that left. This is a country, you know, that had a lot of hope in the future, and the direction that we're headed, currently headed, I should say, it's still possible to change directions, but our current direction scares a lot of people that maybe a continuation of what is currently an unsustainable trajectory.
0: What then is the solution, in your opinion? How do we stop this?
1: We have to fix the country, a really minor thing like that. But we actually have probably the best opportunity that we've ever had ever since. I mean, I've started looking at Israeli data only in the past almost 30 years now. As an academic economist, my focus had always been on other things. But the trend, the direction that Israel's been taking is unsustainable, and I've been focusing on that. But the responses that I'd always gotten until recently, until the past few years, were, you know, when push comes to shove, we always, you know, when our back is to the wall, we always fix things at the last moment. Well, this past 4 years basically have shown that this is it. I mean, we've seen the future, and we've received a glimpse of where we're headed. And we have an election this year. It's the most important election that we've ever had in Israel. And it's an opportunity to shift directions and show that it is possible to come together and deal with the main issues. So first of all, it would give hope. But second of all, they need to focus on the most important things. And probably the most important, the game changers, we have the worst education system in the developed world. In fact, we have four education systems teaching children to live in four separate countries rather than in one. So aside from the fact that that's a problem, the level of education that they receive, the children in Israel receive in core subjects that prepare them for a competitive global economy, Israel is at the bottom of the developed world. And that's not even because of the Haredim, the ultra-Orthodox, because the boys don't study the material and don't take the exams. Had they taken exams, it would be worse. So we need to fix this. We need to basically upgrade in a major way the core curriculum for all of Israel's children. We have some of the best universities in the world still. So we don't have to import knowledge. We just need that knowledge to reach our kids before it's too late. But have it reach all of the children, no more exceptions. And that's where the politics comes in. We can no longer allow the Haredi politicians to deprive their children of the tools to work in a modern society and to understand what a modern democracy is. We have a problem today explaining to people, or people are asking, we won the election, so why are you bothering us? You know, they don't understand the difference between majority rule and tyranny of the majority. Majority can't do everything at once, but they don't have a clue about that because they never studied it before. So the game changer here is to do a massive overhaul, basically, in my opinion, close down the current education system, open a new one, one system for all the children. It doesn't mean that you don't have schools with material beyond the core that reflects Haredi lifestyles, religious lifestyles, Arab lifestyles, Jewish lifestyles that are not religious or cultural or sport or science, you know, reflects the community. But the core has to be the same. There's one Israel, there's one economic market, there's one democracy, and these kids have to learn what it is, and we have to reach them soon, because half the kids today in Israel are receiving a third world education. And they belong to the fastest growing parts of the population, which makes this untenable when they grow up.
0: If we take the optimistic approach, and there is a significant change in the course this country is going, partly due to the upcoming elections, which you mentioned, isn't it a fact that the underlying demographic trends in different sectors mean that even a turnaround will only be temporary?
1: Well, that's the thing. You can't just focus on the demographics, because if the demographics are left alone, yes, our fate has been determined. I don't think it has, because the big game changer, as I said, is education. One of the things that we see is that people who are more educated in general in the world, not just in Israel, we're not inventing the wheel here, tend to have less children. And we can see it in Israel itself. When you look in among the Arabs in Israel, the Christian Arabs who are the more educated have less than two children per family. the Muslims with a growing middle class and in understanding of the importance of education, their fertility rates are in a free fall for the past 20 years. There are 2.8 children per family today, but they're on their way down. So in general, education affects fertility rates, but it does more than that. It also enables you, if it's a good education, to question everything. It doesn't mean go back on everything you learn, but it also means do not take everything for granted. Question your leaders. Ask them why they're saying what they're saying. Understand the difference between facts and opinions, not to mention alternative facts and lies. These are important things, but the moment you start questioning, then the demographics takes another turn in this direction. So it's not a given where we're headed. And even if you have a lot of, birth rates of Haredim are nearly 7 or 6.8 children per family, where nearly everybody else in Israel is around 2. The Muslims are 2.8, but on the way down. The religions, non-Haredi, have 4, but many of them stop becoming religious. They lose almost half of their half of the kids who are religious Jews at the age of 15. 47% are no longer religious Jews, with the majority of them becoming either traditional, either less religious in that sense, or even secular, go all the way. So the moment you're exposed to other things, you have choices in life. And those choices, you're not going to have the same kind of a secular or religious or Haredi person in the future. They're going to be people, hopefully, who question their leaders.
0: Professor Dan Ben-David, president of the Shoresh Institution for Socioeconomic Research and a professor of economics at Tel Aviv University. The Israel Day Parade, officially known as Israel Day on 5th, took place along New York City's Fifth Avenue on Sunday in a show of support and solidarity with Israel. In a break from decades-long tradition, New York City Mayor Zoran Mamdani, known for his anti-Israel views, boycotted the event. The move also came as New York City has experienced record levels of anti-Semitism and weeks of anti-Israel demonstrations outside synagogues and Jewish community institutions. Amongst those who participated in the parade was Meir Holtz, CEO of Masa Israel Journey. He spoke to reporter Nomi Segel about the mood leading up to the event.
2: We are speaking with Meir Holtz, CEO of Masa Israel Journey, and we are speaking ahead of the Israel Day on 5th parade, which will be taking place in New York City. But in a departure from longstanding tradition, the city's mayor, Zoran Mamdani, has said he's not going to attend. From your perspective, what is the atmosphere on the ground leading up to this event?
3: So I'll actually start, with your permission, just a bit earlier. This parade has been going on for decades. It started, if I'm not mistaken, in 1964. It's led by the JCRC in partnership with the UJA, of the Federation of New York. And there are tens of thousands that come to this parade each year. As far as I'm aware, this parade took place every year since, except for COVID. So wars and political atmosphere never had an impact on this. And this year is going to be interesting. The parade is taking place in just a few days, and I'll be flying out of Israel to join that as well. And I think the atmosphere is something that also very much embodies or really reflects on what the feeling is in general in American Jewry, in a general aspect, but more importantly in the New York at the moment, is there's much more people who want to be involved because they feel the importance of supporting Israel, especially today, especially after October 7th and everything that's gone on since. But also a much greater fear and people who are trying to distance themselves from Israel. So, I'm not a prophet. I can't tell you what it's going to be, but it feels like this day has now become more important than it ever has been.
2: Now, there certainly have been protests during parades, against the parade, in past years, but does this feel somehow more charged given everything that has kind of coalesced in the situation in the city, and as you noted, the feeling American Jews are feeling as well in these days?
3: So absolutely. I know that there's going to be heightened security this year, more than there's ever been before. From what I understand, it's going to be private security above and beyond the amazing work that the NYPD does over there. There are always protests there. They're never something that is too problematic or something that the police can't deal with. You know, tens of thousands of Jews, proud Jews, not only Jews, walking through Fifth Avenue. And it's really something special. And there are always protests. So I imagine there will be protests this year. I am concerned that there might be more than there were, but I don't think that that should be something that will deter us. And as I mentioned, heightened security because of this fear. But I've always felt safe going there. I intend to be going there this year, and I hope and believe that I will feel safe as well.
2: This event is a showing of support for Israel. It's also a showing of support or solidarity of the Jewish community. So where does an organization like Masa Israel Journey come into an event like this, and what does it mean for it?
3: So it's really, really special. You have to be there to really feel and experience the atmosphere. But it's amazing to see so many schools from the greater New York area and even further away, youth movements, Hillels, Federation people, various different organizations, so many organizations coming and even coming from Israel. And at Masa, we're very happy to be part of it. Our staff in New York all joined this parade, together with many of our alumni, and we marched together with the Jewish Agency for Israel as well. And we're there to show our support, to be part of it. And it's actually a culmination, something that is relatively small from a small part of the work that we do, but it's really, really important as the greater idea of what we're trying to do. What Masa does is strengthen the connection between Jews around the world, and in this case, American Jews, to Israel and to the Jewish identity. This is a wonderful way for us to show our connection of the American Jews in America, in New York, coming and doing something that is with Israel, for Israel. And it's really, really something that embodies what we try to achieve.
2: And even when studies have shown a distancing between the American Jewish community or segments of the community with Israel, do you think the developments, the current climate, has also somehow strengthened that?

0: today in North America who are pulling away from Israel, who are trying to even hide their Jewish identity because Jewish identity automatically relates to Israel. But there are so many others who are actually being more active, pursuing their Jewish identity, pursuing their connection to Israel, trying to find ways to be more involved, more supportive. And I think that's what we're going to see this coming Sunday. I think we're going to see the people who are more connected, the people who, since October 7th and everything that ensued, are saying, we are here for Israel now. We stand with Israel now. And I think that it's also important that there are delegations coming from Israel for this thing. There are politicians from many of the house parties in Israel. And, you know, the mayors of New York have always been there. Unfortunately, this year, the mayor elected not to for the first time, I think. But that's, I guess, not very surprising based on who he is and the views that he's already mentioned in the past. But I remember one of the years, it might have been last year, that I came to the parade and I flew in from Israel, especially for this parade. And I bumped into the CEO and president of the UJA Federation of New York. And he asked me, what are you doing here? I said, what do you mean, what am I doing here? I'm here for this. And he stopped me and he said, do you know how important it is that you are here for this? Now, I'm not an important person. But the fact that even someone like me coming there meant so much to the people of New York when they are supporting Israel, I think that's what really embodies how important it is and how we have to be involved and how much this relationship between Israel and American Jews is something that has to go both ways. We need to bring the Israeli side of it. We need to bring the American side of it. And when we stand together, when we march together, when we are in this parade together, that has so much more power.
1: Meir Holtz, CEO of Masa Israel Journey. Now, Meir Banai with Aleah.

0: We now move to the realm of mental health. A new study has found that collective trauma can trigger immediate tobacco and cannabis cravings. Reporter David Zev spoke with Dr. Uri Lifshin, a senior researcher at the Israel Center for Addiction and Mental Health.
1: We're on the line to Dr. Uri Lifshin, a senior researcher at the Israel Center for Addiction and Mental Health. And Uri, obviously this country, it's been, over 2.5 years, has gone through a lot of trauma. And research that you were involved together with, the Israel Center for Addiction and Mental Health, together with the Hebrew University of Jerusalem, dealing with collective trauma and how it can trigger, specifically in your case, immediate tobacco and cannabis cravings. Tell us about this new study.
2: Thank you. Yes, thank you for having me, David. So in this new study, we're investigating the levels of addictions in Israel at the population level for even before October 7th at the ICAMH, the Israel Center for Addiction and Mental Health.
1: Right.
2: And we've been seeing, spikes in all sorts of addictions after this collective trauma and there's also been, so there's been different correlational research pointing at this disturbing phenomenon, and we wanted to get some more causal experimental evidence. So we conducted an experiment that would randomly assign participants to either just get a reminder of this collective trauma through reading a short a news article about it, about October 7, or to a control condition. And then we tested craving in one study for cannabis among cannabis users, and in the other study for tobacco among cigarette smokers, daily cigarette smokers. And this allowed us to show the directional effect that in fact it's causal, right? That as soon as people are reminded of this trauma, they want to sort of manage it and feel better by smoking, by consuming substances that allow them to escape self-awareness and death awareness.
1: How different is this, Dr. Lifshin, from, let's say, many of us have addictions or the way that we eat, compulsive eating? Some of us, I'll talk personally about chocolate, what it does for me when I'm having a difficult day. How does this fall in line? Obviously, tobacco and cannabis are serious things. You don't want to get addicted to that, neither to chocolate or other things, but this is really serious. How does it fall in line with these other kinds of addictions and how we react to life's day-to-day difficult situations?
2: Yeah, well, I think it really corresponds, and this is the first set of studies that we've done experimentally, but we've seen this correlationally with all sorts of addictions, including social media and gaming and gambling, and there's a lot of evidence. There's also some other experimental evidence that's been conducted outside our lab showing, personal trauma and threats could trigger these kinds of cravings for different substances, alcohol, but the first thing we've did is first we've shown that it also applies to collective trauma. So something that you haven't personally gone through, but everybody's been exposed to it, and that can also trigger these same types of mechanisms.
1: That point's been made many times. You don't have to be a direct person involved in a particularly traumatic experience.
2: Yes, and this is something that we had to establish further because there hasn't been direct evidence of that.
1: And in terms of what we are seeing in Israeli society today, and much has been said about mental health and the trauma It speaks to the issue of perhaps what people might very well be smoking a lot more cigarettes, for example, to use the case of the survey, and some of the things which have to be tackled, and hopefully people are seeking treatment. But this is a real problem. This is, you know, the larger issue, and specifically to our case right now in the country, of what has to be done to help us all, correct?
2: Right. Well, yes, of course. But the first step is to, you know, identify the causal factors and the moderators.
1: What is terror management theory? Because I'm wondering about that. We are, when we talk about October 7th, yeah. They're talking about horrific terrorist attacks and the sort. So your study explored a psychological framework known as terror management theory. So tell me about that.
2: Right. Well, terror management theory is an existential psychological theory that basically says, you know, existential psychology deals with what humans experience as you know, are maybe experiences that are uniquely human, you know, related to our greater awareness, our need for meaning, our fear of these abstract things that exist in the world that not necessarily all other animals experience, such as death, personal death, and the idea of mortality. And according to this theory, this is a unique problem for us, because we're smarter, you know, like any other animal, we want to survive and we want to escape death, but we're also so smart that we can realize that we're mortal no matter what we do. And that, and to not get anxious over that, we deploy all sorts of strategies to help us manage this anxiety. So basically, things that make us feel secure and things that make us feel like we can continue somehow after death, through symbolically, through our connections and through our memory. And so this theory is basically how the potential for fear of death motivates all sorts of behaviors. And you know, the important point here about existential psychology and terror management is for addictions, and basically tying it to addictions, is it really highlights how biological models by themselves are insufficient to really capture the whole picture about addictions. And so, you know, although we share great similarity in the brain and addiction mechanisms with other animals, you know, you can't really understand addictions by studying it with rats, right?
1: Sure.
2: Who don't experience these existential dilemmas and these whole and the mechanisms that may control them that we want to further investigate.
1: Right. So this has been a large team of researchers, as we said, both from Hebrew University and from the Israel Center for Addiction and Mental Health. So to sum up, like, what do you do now? Where do you take this all in? Where do you go from here?
2: Yes. So we've done a set of studies, mm-hmm. not just this one, but right. both with soldiers and also experimental studies. And we've replicated this result. And what we're trying to do now is first find out what can really moderate it. So what could help people be more protected from it, from these threats and these responses. And we are seeing that resources like attachment security, overall, it affects how much people are addicted or are craving, but it doesn't moderate it. So we're searching, and we've done studies where first of all, in this study, we've tried to also look at personality factors, but also manipulate self-affirmation. So having people think about things that are important to them to sort of increase their self-esteem a little bit and make them feel more secure, and it didn't help. And we've tried to prime attachment security in another study that also didn't quite help. Still the same effect. We've tried to see if people could suppress or accept their emotions in emotion regulation. That also didn't help. So we're investigating, and we might need to see some other manipulation, maybe something stronger that could provide security. But it's not it's not easy to really understand how to moderate it. And we're also learning a lot from, you know, from it about how the different types of responses that we can have. The issue is that, yeah, it's sort of, it seems to be an immediate response that its function is to really suppress these death-related thoughts. And so it's really a proximal response. It's not necessarily something that's going to be moderated by things that give you security.
1: Right. These are it can be a false kind of, you know, hope, if you will.
2: But even a false hope can help. Can help moderate those more distal responses. It can help, but it doesn't seem to help in this case with the proximal immediate response.
1: Right.
2: We're investigating that. We're also going to try to apply it to different types of addictions.
1: Well, we commend you and the team for your effort in this important work. And we hope, and the truth of the matter is, the reason we do interviews like these on the radio is to make people aware of the fact that they're not alone, that this is a thing, and there are ways to seek out help. And there are a lot of people who I've seen over the course of the years who do need help, and we in the media can only do our best. So we thank you very much.
2: Absolutely.
1: Dr. Uri Lifshin, a senior researcher at the Israel Center for Addiction and Mental Health, talking to us about research conducted with people also from the Hebrew University of Jerusalem. Thank you very much for your time.
2: Thank you very much, David.
0: Dr. Uri Lifshin from the Israeli Center for Addiction and Mental Health. And now, Lahakat Pikud Hatzfon with Michal and Michael.

0: We Shall Rise is the name of a multi-sensory art installation soon to open at the Azrieli Mall in Tel Aviv. Reporter David Zev spoke with Dana Azrieli, CEO of the Azriela Group.
1: We're on the line to Dana Azrieli, CEO of the Azrieli Group. Dana, let's talk about, I see this press release that's talking about a new multi-sensory art installation that will soon open on the Azrieli Tel Aviv Mall rooftop, guiding visitors through defining moments experienced by Israeli society from the morning of October 7th, 2023 to the present day. Take us to this installation, to this experience that awaits anyone coming to visit.
2: So we made this incredible installation on the rooftop of the Azrieli Center, inviting everyone in Israel, all citizens from the entire country, to the center of the country, to the Azrieli Center, to see the incredible works of photography of Ziv Koren and the writings and poetry of Noam Chorev. And together you go through the installations and you experience moments in time through the photography that we've turned into a video art and the texts that accompany it. And you experience in your own way, in the way you feel, the moments that we've all experienced from the 7th of October until today, moments in time. And through the installations, there are 10 of them, you go through it and you experience different moments that all of us can relate to and identify with, each in our own way. And yet you also see from the difficulties we've been through, from the pain, from the sorrow, from the loss, you also see the incredible resilience of our amazing Israeli society, the way we came together as a society, the way we worked with each other, the way we helped each other. And in the end, you also have a sense of hope and the sense that together now we shall rise, which is why the installation is called Mipo Nakum, We Shall Rise. Mm-hmm. And it's the intention is to create a platform which through art can create a conversation that enables everyone to talk and even possibly to heal going forward in any time art is relevant in order to process everything we've been through. And that's why we did this incredible installation.
1: Now I see a date here of June 9th. Is that when it opens?
2: Yes, we're opening on June 9th to the public. And we think it's really important, both from an educational perspective and from a pure cultural perspective, that everyone come see it. And we believe that it's a kind of installation where you, at the beginning, you go through it and maybe some of the images make you feel a range of emotions, but at the end you have a sense that you've gone through something and you feel that you've gone through your own journey. And what's important also is that the Azrieli Center is so centrally located that if you're in the north or if you're in the south, wherever you are, you can come here. It's on the train, there's parking. And our goal was to make it accessible to all people throughout the country.
1: I see that you have a personal audio system in Hebrew or in English, and in English, and therefore this is open to a wider audience, to tourists as well as Israelis.
2: Yes, absolutely. The poetry and writings of Noam have been translated on an audio, and while you see the writings in Hebrew, you have a voiceover of the audio in English, so that an English speaker can really enjoy and understand what they're experiencing. And what's important is also the video art, the photographs of Ziv, and how really, if you can let the whole experience wash over you, you'll really embrace the kind of three-dimensional, multi-sensory experience as you go through it.
1: The objectives here are clear. The idea is certainly clear. How did the connection, how did this all evolve? How did the idea come to fruition?
2: Well, Ziv and Noam got together and had this idea. And when they came to me, I felt it was such an opportunity to give a platform to art in the Azrieli Center, to these amazing artists. We in the Azrieli group create these types of opportunities to give back to society through art and culture. And this was a way to connect to these amazing artists and to give a platform also for conversation through something we've all been through. And we're not trying to take ownership of the story. We're trying just to create moments that we can all relate to, and everybody takes what they can in their own way from what they experience. And I felt that Ziv and Noam were so authentic and honest and beautiful in their portrayals that it was an opportunity to share it with the public. And I feel it's an amazing privilege that we're able to do that at this time.
1: Mm-hmm. So that, for example, whether you be an Israeli or a tourist, and there have been many sites that we all have gone to visit, whether it be the Nova site, the kibbutzim, various other places which remind us and show us what happened on that horrific day, you're basically encouraging people to make this part of the experience as well, to bring it home even more so.
2: Yes, I want to stress that this isn't only about October 7th. While October 7th is where it begins, the imagery and installation takes you also through the experiences and wars we had since then. And it's about also the resilience. And so, yes, I think there are lots of things when people can go visit. I think this is a must-see because it really takes all of us on a journey. But it doesn't direct your emotion. It enables you to experience it in your own way. And that was really very important. I think everybody here is looking for a way to heal. And this is just one more step on our journey as a society where we can start moving forward and rise toward the next phase.
1: Yeah, you mentioned the war. And of course, that's not over in terms of everything with which we're grappling right now. I see.
2: And that's relevant. Yeah. That's so important. We understand that the war isn't over, that the people in the north are struggling each and every day. And, you know, we stand in solidarity with them. And that's part of the story. And it's part of why we're not, this isn't the end. This isn't the beginning. It's just moments in time. And I think it's really important to understand that. And yet to understand that it's part of the journey.
1: We shall rise at the Azrieli.
2: We shall rise.
1: The Tel Aviv Mall rooftop. It starts on June 9th. Is this indefinite? I see the hours here. Sunday through Thursday, we'll just say it for our listeners, 10 to 8, 10 a.m. to 8 p.m., Fridays 9 to 3. Ticket price 39 shekels, but it's free entry for soldiers upon presentation of a valid military ID, etc. And that is what this is all about. And we thank you for your time. Dani Azrieli, the CEO of the Azrieli Group. Thank you very much.
2: Thank you.
0: Dana Azrieli, CEO of the Azrieli Group. Turning to MedTech, up to 20% of temperature-sensitive medicines are discarded due to improper storage. And the World Health Organization estimates that about 50% of vaccines are lost due to cold chain failures. Tempra Med Technologies, a medical technology innovator, has developed solutions to protect temperature-sensitive medications, especially in Israel's warm climate. Reporter Nomi Segel heard more from Tempra Med VP Marketing, Brenda Zeitlin.
3: Joining us on the line is Brenda Zeitlin, Vice President Marketing at TempraMed. Thank you for joining us. And first of all, tell us about your company and what it does and what its mission is.
4: Hi, thanks for having me. So TempraMed was developed basically to help people with chronic illnesses take care of their medications. So we make sure that the medications stay viable and don't degrade due to extreme temperatures. Especially in Israel, it can get very hot, even sometimes in the springtime. And people don't realize that if they're keeping their medications that are temperature sensitive and the hot and the heat, they could be degraded, they could spoil, and it really affects their health.
3: So where does TemperMed come in?
4: So we've developed a patented technology. We have over 7 patents approved all over the world. And it's a technology that enables people to easily protect their medications. It's basically a storage case. It's a high technology storage case that doesn't require any batteries or charging or electricity or refrigeration. And it lasts for years and years. So it's one less thing for people with chronic illnesses to worry about. They pop their medication injectable pens into the Vivi. That's the name of our product, ViviCap or ViviEpi. And they're good to go. They just have it in their pocket and they don't have to worry about their medications. They can go to the beach, they can go traveling, they can go hiking, they can go wherever they need to go and live a spontaneous life.
3: So this is essentially something that people can take with them when they go to pick up their medications. They can place it in this storage case and they don't have to be concerned about the conditions. It actually preserves the medications in the optimal conditions.
4: So according to the manufacturers, most temperature sensitive medications should be kept refrigerated until they're opened. And then once they're opened and in use, they should be kept at room temperature. Some of the medications need to be kept at room temperature at all times. So it depends specifically on the medication itself, and we recommend that everybody check the manufacturer's instructions for that medication. But for instance, people with diabetes who have to carry an insulin pen with them and typically use more than one type of insulin every day for several times they need to inject, they need to carry it with them at all times. Or people with allergies who need to keep their epinephrine pens with them at all times just in case something happens and they have an attack, they need to make sure that the EpiPens are kept out of the sunlight. They need to be kept out of the heat, and they specifically shouldn't be refrigerated at all.
3: So TemperMed is dealing with medicines that need to be kept cold or medicines that need to be kept room temperature.
4: They need to be kept at room temperature in use.
3: Because keeping it simply in a cabinet is not going to keep it in the optimal temperature, and then the medications
4: right.
3: are
4: It could get pretty hot in a closet or in a storage medicine cabinet, or when you take it with you in your pocket, in your bag. Some people leave it in the car. You go to the beach, it's in your bag with you, the sun's beating down on it. It's degrading the medication that's in that pen. And then what happens is either the medication doesn't work to its best effect, and I'm talking about medications like Ozempic. People are spending a lot of money on weight loss medications, Ozempic and Wegovy, and they want to make sure that their money is well spent, so that if they're injecting, they want to know that they're getting the best effect they can from those injections. If they're kept in the sun, they could either be degraded or spoiled.
3: Do you have a sense of what is the scope of that kind of waste in which the medications are no longer effective?
4: So our company has done a viability report, and we've actually mapped out the savings that people have every year by not throwing out their medications. Both consumers and insurance companies spend a lot of money on waste. Not only on the waste itself, but also on the fact that people are unhealthy. They need to go more often to the clinics. They need to go more often to the hospital because their medications aren't working correctly.
3: So what kinds of medications specifically are best served by the products?
4: We have 2 products currently being marketed in Israel. The other products are being marketed all over the world, but 2 products that are being marketed in Israel today. One is ViviCap, and it serves insulin pens, people with diabetes who use insulin, and the GLP-1 pens, such as Ozempic, the ones that I mentioned. That's one of the product. And then we have a Vivi Epi, which serves people with allergies who carry a EpiPen with them at all times.
3: So it really is helping improve lives.
4: Exactly. Our mission is just to make people with chronic illnesses, to help them a little bit. And I always like to say just one less thing to worry about, because people who have chronic illnesses just have so much to worry about. They have so much to take with them if they go out, if they go traveling. They have to basically pack like a whole extra suitcase with things that they need to take with them. And this is just one less thing. They don't have to charge it. They don't have to worry about if it's in the refrigerator. They don't have to worry about if they have batteries that are working. They just pop it in their pocket and it's good to go.
0: Brenda Zeitlin, VP Marketing of Tempra Med. Thanks for joining us. We end with Nasreen Kadri and Yishma Ha'el.